0: gaming world. Well, Jonathan, really appreciate you talking us through this new game with us.
1: Thank you so much for having me.
0: Jonathan Orr is a writer and editor for CBC Radio Digital in Toronto. 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And that's it for Commotion today. I'm Emil Niazi, sitting in for El Amin Abdel Mahmoud. 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

0: minds away from experiences of difficulty or adversity. That is how we justify the exclusion of topics like racism, for example, in a primary school classroom. And when we fail to provide space for conversations about difficult topics, or we think of that as being, you know, difficult knowledge of adulthood, we are actually perpetuating the cycle of racism and inequality because we're not allowing that space for it to be understood or addressed. And it's only the children in that classroom who have the privilege of not being exposed to racism in some way that are actually insulated from that idea. Maybe the children who are experiencing it are not, don't have the language to discuss it because we are not talking about it and we're silencing those conversations. But the children who are experiencing racism have a deep understanding of it. Maybe they don't have the academic language to be able to call it what it is because we're not discussing it with them. But certainly they're experiencing that in their own lives. And so my opinion is that shutting down dialogue around adversity and difficulty in the lives of children perpetuates those harms that more children experience than not. And I think that it delays the conversations about social justice and equality that we should be having from an early age, if that is what we value in our society.
1: You've talked about what the term childhood innocence means. Can you also talk a bit about what it doesn't mean, which in some ways may actually be more important for the conversation we're having?
0: Yeah. So I think that, and I mentioned before when I was talking about how I kind of operationalize the concept of childhood innocence, that to childhood innocence in my perspective is a state of, you know, blissful, not knowing, not being aware of adversity, essentially. So we're not talking about it in a religious sense, or, you know, I'm not suggesting that a child is either innocent or that they're, you know, doomed in terms of salvation or something like that. Like, it's taken out of those terms, but it more appropriately applies to this idea that that we want to hold childhood as a container apart from adulthood, in which these adult experiences of adversity are kept separate, so that because there's a belief that that is the most appropriate condition in which childhood can thrive. So this would be the best condition for childhood would be one in which they were completely protected from any sort of harm. And so it's important to note that I personally don't advocate for harm against anyone. I don't condone violence against any human being, children included. So to say that we want to disrupt this notion of innocence is not to say that we would like to make children's lives miserable or to promote the idea that they should be subjected to harm by any means. You know, I think that I think the important thing is recognizing that actually they do have rights as human beings that entitle them to agency, to bodily autonomy, to have consent over the ways that their lives are lived. So I think that innocence does not mean that children, or disrupting innocence is not to suggest that the children should be subjected to harmful things. Like, I think the point really is to understand that children do experience difficulty, even in the best of circumstances, when a very privileged child has the opportunity to be insulated somehow from a lot of life's difficulties. Maybe they haven't experienced poverty, or they haven't experienced not having a home to live in. They haven't experienced racism. But even for those children, they experience disappointment. They experience sadness. We can't control what happens in the world that causes us grief. And when we focus on the idea of innocence as being the sort of perfect state of being, we don't allow space for processing and understanding what it is to feel grief and to feel sadness or frustration or disappointment as children.
1: In one of your papers, you wrote, rather than protecting children from harm, innocence constructed as blissful ignorance of adult social realities renders children more vulnerable to the very dangers from which we seek to protect them. That sounds counterintuitive. So can you explain how that works?
0: Yeah, so

I'll use the example, since this has been in the news, we've been talking about the ban on social media in Australia. I'll use this as kind of an example to illustrate that point. So we understand that there are potentially some harms that are happening on social media, that adolescents are being particularly impacted by these experiences, whether that be cyberbullying, whether that be exposure to body image, imagery, things like that, that these are areas of influence and understanding where this is impacting adolescents. And so if we choose an approach that would be consistent with this protective logic of innocence would be to just keep them completely out of that world, which again, I don't think is a very efficient or effective solution, and sort of abstinence approach to social media, by just saying we're going to shut children out of social media altogether until they're of age that they can handle it. First of all, there's many workarounds that our adolescents are quite savvy enough to be able to find ways to do that. But in terms of the passage that you mentioned, what we're doing in that sense of just shutting down the dialogue about what is happening is delaying their entry into that world of social media. And that could be applied to other things. So if we, let's say that we don't want to have conversations with children about gender identity or even about sexual health until they're a certain age, we pick, you know, arbitrarily pick an age that we feel like is appropriate. We're just delaying that opportunity to have that conversation and to prepare them with the skills that they might need to be able to navigate situations where they might encounter harm. So for example, let's say that you have a 16-year-old who's never been exposed to social media, has never had a conversation about it because it's not relevant if they're not on there. Why would we be talking about it if we've, you know, insulated them from that experience? Then when they do enter that world where they're seeing this imagery, you know, thinking about body image or fashion or Sephora hauls or, you know, things like that, whatever, all of these different trends that we see on social media, when they encounter that world, they still don't have the skills to navigate that and to advocate for themselves or to think about their own well-being. And so the suggestion that I'm making in the passage that you shared is that by shutting down dialogue, we actually render children more vulnerable in the sense that they don't know how to prepare themselves for people who seek to harm them, and they may not know how to respond or how to ask for help or how to ask for support. So we don't like to have conversations with young children about some of the really hard things that happen in the world. It hurts us. You know, we hate to expose them to that because we hate for them to learn at such a young age that the world can be a difficult place. But when we don't have those conversations, if our children do encounter situations like someone who seeks to harm them, maybe they see certain imagery online, perhaps they encounter porn and they don't know what it is, you know, and we haven't had those conversations to help them understand where we stand on those issues, how they can advocate for themselves, that they can talk to us about those issues, then we're kind of robbing them of that self-advocacy piece, you know, where they're not expecting those things to happen. They're not equipped with language to in address the situation when it happens. And just like a simple example, you think of, you know, how we in school, we do drills. Let's say we do a fire drill, you know, fires are scary. No one wants to be in a fire. You know, that's a very scary thing. But we prepare children for that because we know that that's kind of, you know, this is kind of an objective social reality. Fires happen. They don't necessarily aren't necessarily caused by bad people or whatever. But we prepare children to be ready for that. We give them information about how do you keep yourself safe in this situation. And we don't think of that as being a dialogue that we would shut down, even with young children, even though it is scary for them. But when it comes to other topics, we choose not to bring those things up because we feel that somehow the knowledge of the existence of certain things will corrupt the children in a way that will distance them from the experience of childhood that we would hope for them to have. So that's what I mean in terms of, you know, making them more vulnerable is that we are depriving them of the opportunity to develop language and skills and critical thought in order to address

0: difficult situations when they arise.
1: You know, setting a curriculum for a school is a heavily politicized thing now. Mm-hmm. Maybe it's always been, but it gets taken up in a different way today. And so when you're looking at that space about, you know, what to include in children's education, what not to include, what are the kinds of narratives that are driving those choices today, do you think?
0: Well, I think that I've been thinking a lot about this idea, because one of the issues that I think is really difficult to grapple with right now in thinking about reconceptualizing childhood, or the hope of that, would be that in order to promote a society in which school curricula, for example, might take up difficult or controversial issues, we would need to exist in a society that values critique. And I think that in this particular political moment, we can see that compliance is being valued over critique. And that's not new. I don't think that that's a new innovation in terms of educational history or political movements. I think that the entire system of public schooling was established on a foundation of a desire for compliance among certain people in the world in order to maintain the status quo. I think that education has always really operated in that way, and it's functioned the way that it was intended. But I think now more than ever, we see that, especially with what's happening in the U.S. right now, this crackdown on critique, and especially in terms of the media, that when the media becomes an echo chamber for the powers that be, when there's not an opportunity for different voices to be heard, for different perspectives to be shared, I feel a little bit hopeless in the sense of how we might see that filter down into school curriculum, in the sense that we will see more of the same desire for compliance and patriotism, nationalism, a desire to exclude some of the more difficult and troubling aspects of history in order to tell the narrative of greatness, you know, and in order to maintain the status quo.
2: Well, social media is highly addictive. I've really seen it in schools. Some kids, not even as a substitute to hang out with each other, they just go scrolling on their phones and stuff. So I'd say that social media should be blocked out until you're about 16, but adults should maybe talk about social media and what it can do to people.
3: I agree with you. The only problem is, even I think on TikTok there actually was like a 16 age limit, but if your parent lets you go on, like they can just make an account for you that says you're 16 and over, and it doesn't matter.
4: I look at how I was raised. I didn't have any social media, and then I look at a little bit younger kids and how they have like this YouTube and they have like easy access to this, and they're attitude and like motivation is like completely shifted. Like they're like, I don't know, I feel like I agree that social media is really messing up a lot of like mental health for like younger kids. But when you say that social media is like frying a teenager's brain, I think it's frying a teenager's brain just as much as it's frying an adult's brain. I think that like, yeah, they're in this like stage in their life where they're developing and like their morals and stuff are becoming like solidified and like they're learning more about themselves. Yeah, of course. But I think social media is rotting my brain just as much as it's rotting a 40-year-old person's brain, a 50-year-old person's brain, a 5-year-old person's brain. I think it's just like bad regardless. Like, I don't think it's like just the kids that need protecting.
5: There's plenty of research demonstrating the impact of social media on children and their mental health. Canadian research has shown the constant stimulation of scrolling contributes to trouble focusing. An American study of 12 to 15-year-olds found that kids who spent at least 3 hours a day on social media faced twice the risk of negative mental health outcomes. But Julie also thinks about how movements to clamp down on it fit into a broader history of moral panic

0: because we are all growing, and when you, it's like a phase, and you went to that phase once.
1: Do you know what you want?
0: Yeah.
2: What do you want?
0: I want a happy life.
3: In 1982, the culture critic, Neil Postman, wrote a book called The Disappearance of Childhood. He wrote that widespread literacy is what initially created the idea of childhood, since children who weren't literate were safeguarded from accessing the secrets of the adult world. But as literacy became more widespread, the boundary between the world of children and the world of adults began to blur. The real crisis in childhood, he argued, began with the advent of mass media, particularly television. Professor Julie Garland points out that as the panic set in about the kinds of information and images children were being exposed to, including through advertising, there was a strong push for regulation to unblur the boundary between the worlds of children and adults.
4: When we shift into visual imagery, and a television, of course, similar to the penny press, is driven by advertising revenue, then the information that children are receiving is coming from many different sources, and we don't really know the intention of those sources, and we can't always control exposure to that information. And so this is always intertwined, I think, with politics, in the sense that we always see these laws and bills that are passed in order to regulate these industries to the extent that they can be regulated. But we also have that constant tension between, you know, capitalism and the drive for advertising revenue that tends to overpower any of the interventions that we try to implement in order to reform media for children, for example. And so when the advent of television, you start to see the 1980s and 90s, a lot of emphasis on children's programming, thinking about, you know, how could we ensure that most of the programming that is targeted to children is educational, thinking about limits on advertisers in terms of what can be targeted towards children. So you see some concern there for the industry and the way that it is being shaped and understood. But if you move ahead a few decades into digital technology and social media, I'm not seeing a similar concern in terms of what is the responsibility of society in general to be understanding the underlying ideas that fuel the social harms that are coming from that digital environment. And what is the responsibility of media corporations to really better understand the impact of their products and their platforms, the ways that they're impacting society? I think that the drive for revenue and capital has really taken precedence over those conversations around what is happening actually, and what are the larger social issues that are driving these problems that we're seeing. So rather than taking this protective sort of, you know, abstinence approach to just shutting things down and shutting children out, I think that in all of these cases, there could have been more dialogue around, you know, what is it that we're afraid of exactly? What are children's experiences really like? How are they experiencing these forms of media? You know, what reforms would they like to see? What are the kinds of things that are actually meaningful to those audiences that we're making decisions on their behalf out of this fear of exposure? I think children are actually quite savvy in terms of recognizing their own needs in a lot of ways. And I think that we've seen, I mean, all my children are adults. And so they grew up at a slightly different times in terms of how technology was integrated in their lives. But my youngest son, who is almost 21, when he was a teenager, he was actually quite particular about how much time, and still to this day, like he doesn't value spending a lot of time on social media. He realizes that it takes away from his productivity, that it's bad for his mental health. And so he's very careful about how he spends his time. And I saw that with a lot of his friends too, that they were being quite thoughtful about how they were using social media. So maybe opening up

0: space for more of these opportunities for young people to kind of advocate for themselves and empower themselves to make decisions, and also to be critical of the powers that be, especially when it comes to the interest of mega corporations that are driving these platforms and the things that we're seeing. I think that by giving them opportunities to be informed and to think critically about what is happening around them, that is a much more effective way of equipping them with skills that they may need to navigate adult life, rather than just shutting down the dialogue and keeping them separate from those conversations. So I think that nostalgia is huge. And I think that we're very often making decisions for children based on what we think childhood should be. It's based on an ideal. It's often based on either our own positive experiences of childhood or perhaps the negative experiences that we wish for them not to repeat. But, and it's not to say that there shouldn't be some aspect or some conversation around what should childhood really be. I think that's a conversation worth having. But if that's the only basis that we're using for the decisions that we're making about children's lives, I think we're missing out on an opportunity to engage them in understanding what's happening right now.
1: This idea that we've talked about, the tension between what we think childhood should be and what childhood is. And this idea of what childhood should be is also wrapped up historically in race, in gender, in class structures. And so I can absolutely hear somebody listening to this show thinking, but what's wrong if we expand it to say, well, all children should be able to have this kind of, you know, innocent childhood, that it isn't just about an exclusive certain kind of child who in fact does have this kind of shielded or protected childhood. Like, all children should have it. And that including the should somehow reclaims the project. What's your response to that?
0: So I think of this, this really influential piece that historian Robin Bernstein wrote, about this idea around letting children be children. And she's done this really interesting historical work that I've drawn from many times on childhood innocence, and specifically in the U.S. cultural context, thinking about race relations and slavery, and thinking about this project of innocence as being intimately tied to white supremacy. So she says in this piece, which was made, it was in a popular periodical, maybe the New York Times, she says that the argument to say that let kids be kids, or let every child have this experience of childhood, this innocent ideal that we ascribe to, is essentially to say let every child be like white children. So she actually ties it to this like racial logic that, again, that every child should have this experience of, you know, going to the playground every day and these magical experiences of fun snacks and, you know, crust cut off their sandwiches. I don't know. There's a lot of things we could think about that would be related to this idea of like, you know, a very innocent kind of blissful childhood. But what I think about that too is that, first of all, this idea that childhood is magical and blissful and should be a separate container of existence from adulthood is a very white Western construct that doesn't take into account the vast histories and of the world and the ways that children have lived for ages, and the ways that they've functioned in various societies. In non-Western contexts, children are given responsibilities. Let's say they might go shopping for their family on their own. They may participate in agricultural labor on a farm. There's also much less pleasant things that children are subjected to in other places that, as you know, from a Western perspective, we may or may not agree with. But to say that this one way of being a child is the only way, that that should be applied to everyone, is not really allowing space for other ways of being a child to exist. So, you know, there have been studies where researchers have gone in and talked to children in the global South who participate very actively

0: in the functions of the family. And they're quite proud of those opportunities that they're given. And they're quite excited, you know, for these like ways of exploring the world and, you know, just being able to contribute to their family. That doesn't mean they also have fun, you know, I mean, sure they play and they do games and they learn and they do other things. So I'm not sure that just trying to create a society where everyone aspires to one particular way of understanding childhood is the right approach either. But I do also think that we could be more child-centered as a society in terms of thinking about if we were attending to all children's rights, we might think about opportunities for them to have advocacy, to advocate for themselves in terms of you know, their living conditions, the support that we give them. You know, in Canada, one of the things that I think about, especially, well, in the context of Ontario, at least, is the way that we don't provide food for children in schools. That's such a simple thing. And so if we're going to talk about how could we equalize the conditions of childhood so that all more children at least have access to fundamental resources, that would be honoring their human rights. So things like shelter, food is a big one, you know, clean water. There's many things that we could do just right off the bat to make those opportunities for childhood to be experienced more equitably, just in terms of access to food and water and resources and having a say into things like, you know, when children are taken into state care, allowing children to have a voice in how they're treated. And I know here in Canada, that specifically impacts Indigenous children disproportionately, you know, when they're taken out of their homes and not given an opportunity to articulate or to express what their needs are, you know? So I think it's maybe not an either or conversation in the sense of like, I agree that we could prioritize children's rights in a way that would make resources more accessible to all so that children could at least exist in a very fundamental way without fear of harm, without hunger, without, you know, lack of access to clean water, with equal access to education, things like that, that we still have so much work to do just in that respect. But I don't think it's a matter of saying that every child should be given the opportunity to just have a carefree experience of never having any responsibility or lacking knowledge, you know, that they may need about the world. Because I don't necessarily agree that is the best approach to raising children in this world. You know, I think that I value love and care, obviously, but I think that that comes along with honesty and acceptance and understanding and listening to children. And I think that we don't do enough of that, that we don't do enough of listening to them and valuing their experiences and taking those as valid sources of information for how children's lives should be organized.
1: The lens of justice instead of innocence gives us space to think about what kind of society we want to build.
0: I think it really comes down to what do we value as a society? And I think that this question is really intimately tied to thinking about childhood. You know, I think through all of these moral panics that we've experienced around the loss of innocence and the disappearance of childhood. If you think about that term, moral panic, it's a crisis of morality. But whose morality is it that is in crisis? And I think that we've always seen this insistence on a very, like a stable construct of what a Western society should be, in terms of the influence of religious ideals and, you know, conservative economic policies and things like that. Like, there's a very specific idea of like what society should be, and that benefits a very small portion of the population. And so until we start to see a shift in, I think, a demand for the kind of society that we want to have, I'm not sure that I have a lot of hope that these conversations will take place, because the desire to shut down that dialogue comes from a place of

0: record Overture. That's Glenn Lewis with Love Ain't Free. He joined me in the studio to talk about his career, his relationship with his dad, and share some of the best stories, some of his fondest memories from early in his career. Glenn Lewis here in the Q studio.
1: Yes, yes.
0: How exciting.
1: Hey, what's up, G? How you doing?
0: It's good to see you, G. It's
1: what's
0: just
1: happening?
0: The G and G show.
1: I love
0: this.
1: That's what I'm saying. Tea
0: right?
1: time with G and G.
0: All right.
1: You know
0: let's
1: what I mean?
0: Do it.
1: Hey now.
0: Yeah. Congratulations on the new album.
1: Thank you.
0: It's called Overture.
1: Yes.
0: For your first full length album in 13 years, the word Overture is usually like it's an introductory piece of music, but you have had like a 30 year career. So why does that name make sense to you right now?
1: Well, I thought I was being clever.
0: Well, you
1: were. Because, you know, I was thinking like, Overture, yeah.

0: tears of facing our fears that no one truly knows us before the last goodbye.
1: Wow. Hurrah.
0: Thank you. I was trying. I was like, it's always weird singing a cappella because, you know, you lean on the music when you.
1: You got a standing ovation in the control room.
0: What?
1: Man.
0: Hey.
1: Look at that.
0: Look at that. Oh, all right.
1: Glenn, I got to thank you for everything that you've given us from the beginning of your career to the middle of your career to right now and into the future. It has just been a pleasure to hear your voice, but it's also been a pleasure to take you through this journey and speak to you today. Thanks so much.
0: I do appreciate it. Thank you for taking the time out. This has been an absolute, this has been a ball. Saying, what you trying to do? Spot over around Spadina and King. We can make it tonight.

sixth spacewalk and the first for men. And that is The World This Hour. For CBC News, I'm Neil Kumar.

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1: I am an actor, fresh out of theater school with big dreams and an even bigger drug habit. 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

0: clouds in the afternoon on Friday. Humid as well with a high of 24. Clearing Friday night, a low of 12 degrees. Then clouds Saturday with a high of 23. And clearing skies Saturday night, taking us into a sunny Sunday with a high of 25 degrees. 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

I'm not perfect, but I'm present. I got burners, keeps me stressing. I'm still learning how to be the person that I know I'm destined to be. Two peas in the pod, yeah, that's you and me. Let me light your

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1: 2 years ago, 24-year-old Morgan Kitchen was killed by a falling tree while fighting a fire in Jasper. Now, Alberta's Ministry of Forestry and Parks is facing charges for not doing enough to keep him safe.
2: From CBC News, the world is sour. I'm Neil Kumar. Data from Global Affairs shows trade between the U.S. and Canada has slowed by nearly $2 billion early this year compared to 2 years ago. Most affected the auto and steel sectors. Canadian officials are in Washington for high-stakes negotiations to try to stave off looming tariffs that could make the slide worse.

0: says that's a relief, but the violence is far from over.
1: A call for help. A Quebec psychiatrist explains why he's joining the push for the appointment of a dedicated mental health minister before the province's upcoming fall election.
0: I wears the beef while their competitors hawk AI sunglasses, a web

0: dugout canoe over our heads and then packed that up this huge hill to the top of the gathering while singing. You know, like we paddled till our arms were going to fall off. And then we did that. And it was, but it was amazing. You know, we're making history. We're revitalizing our ancient traditions.
1: I want to ask you about that, because is it true that this may have been the first time your First Nation has made this trip since settler contact?
0: Yes.
1: Really?
0: Yes.
1: And so what did that feel like to you, to be doing it on this day with the people you had with you in your boat?
0: It's an amazing, powerful, beautiful feeling. Thing is we're getting used to that. Every year we're doing a different journey, and every year we are making history. So we've been here a few times now, but not here to Moosehide.
1: Remind us the path you took and like from what kind of distance did you cover?
0: Whitehorse to Dawson is 444 miles, but we didn't do Lake LaBarge. We got shuttled across, so it was a bit shorter. But yeah, we're teaching our youth our ancient water routes. So the Yukon River up to Dawson, you know, we used to travel all that way for, you know, trading and travel. So what we've been teaching these kids every year is a different part of our ancient water routes. And doing the Yukon River is a huge part of that. It's a huge part that they had not known yet, and now they do. And they were learning how to steer their own canoes and how to read river maps and how to read the current. And, you know, there was huge teachings along the way for all of us. Master canoe carver Wayne Price, who is making these dugouts and bringing them back to each of the communities. You know, he's bringing back the canoes. I'm bringing back the warriors. I said, you know, I talked with Wayne. I said, you know, you bring the canoes, I bring the warriors, but together we are bringing our warriors back.
1: And what is it like for you to work with these young people and to show them their history and their ancestors and what they had done? What does it mean for you to see them do that?
0: Well, it's empowering because, you know, with colonization and residential schools, they wanted us to forget who we were. And I always tell these kids that they come from probably the greatest warriors who ever lived, because our Tlingit ancestors on the coast did not allow any white settlers or any contact in the interior Yukon for over 371 years. And I tell these kids that, and that, you know, they needed us to forget who we were. So it was like the great forgetting. And this is what I call the great remembering. And this is where they remember who they are and who they come from.
1: And over the course of those 9 days, how did you see those kids change, or did you?
0: We're in the midst of an opioid crisis. Like, I personally have lost over 70 people since 2020, and all from addiction or drugs or overdose. And a lot of the kids that make their ways into my canoes are either, you know, they're orphaned from their parents overdosing, or now we're getting kids who are in foster care and, you know, who are going to be aging out and have no family, right? Mm-hmm. And so that's what we're finding. That's what they're finding with us, is our canoe family. And I told them that, you know. We had 3 deaths over the course of this journey. And there were times when we decided, you know, like, do we continue? Do we do this journey?
1: You mean before you left on this journey, you had a number of community members who had passed away?
0: We had an elder in the community pass just before we left, and we had to decide whether to continue or not.
1: Hmm.
0: Midway through the journey, Wayne Price's first wife, the mother of his children, passed, and he had to face the decision whether to discontinue and go support his sons or support these kids on continue the journey. And then on the way, I lost one of my friends too, like, you know, so it was,
1: I'm sorry.
0: It was very hard, but every journey is like that. I get scared to go out there because I don't know by the time I get off who's going to pass this time, right? But this is the thing that we taught those kids. We can't die with our dead, you know, like if we stop singing and dancing and journeying with every death, that means we'll never, ever sing or dance or journey again.
1: So tell me a little bit about the changes you saw in the kids who were with you then. When they arrived at the big event, what were their faces like?
0: They were They were all smiling. They were so happy.

0: My name is Geek. I put them on as a shocker. Man, I love these blue blockers. Everything is clear. They block out the sun. Oh, yeah. I got to get me some.
1: That was MC Dr. Geek in a 1991 commercial for a revolutionary new type of sunglasses, blue blockers, a visionary product that protected our eyes by absorbing, processing, frowning at, and sternly scolding blue light or something like that. Truly an astonishing innovation. And for decades, we all assumed blue blockers would never be bettered, technologically or aesthetically. And then along came artificial intelligence.
2: Hey, Meta, play. Hey, Meta, take a photo. Hey, Meta, what time is sunset?
1: Once again, big tech has realized another of humanity's long-held dreams, to talk to its sunglasses. At last, a chance to say things like, sunglasses, what time is sunset? Or, sunglasses, what should I say in my eulogy for my uncle? All I know is he liked young Sheldon. And to say upwards of 16 times a day, no, not you, I was talking to my sunglasses. And yet, as with all new technology, some people are resistant. They seem to feel AI sunglasses are unnecessary, invasive, dystopian, not to mention embarrassing. And for these people, the search engine company DuckDuck

0: the population.
1: Okay. Dr. Turian, I appreciate your time. Thank you for this.
0: Thank you so much.
2: Leon Turian is a member of the Psychiatrists Association of Quebec. We reached him in Montreal.

0: Iran and Oman, and it is with the help of Oman that negotiations are taking place. It was after the U.S. started its attacks in February that Iran closed the strait, blocking ships from passing through one of the key international passages for oil exports. The World's Shirin Jafari explains where things stand.
1: The U.S. and Iran negotiated a memorandum of understanding in June, where they technically agreed on several points, including respecting each other's territory.

0: This is The World. I'm Marco Werman. Chronic traumatic brain injuries are widely associated with professional contact sports, especially American football. But there's a group of people at even higher risk, service members who operate high-speed boats. Think people in Coast Guards, Navy, search and rescue. Across the world, these operators are experiencing a wave of symptoms often associated with chronic brain injuries, even if they've never hit their head on the job. Recently, the New York Times reported on how this is impacting members of the U.S. Coast Guard, but there's been increased concern among militaries around the world for some time. An ongoing study conducted in conjunction with NATO is trying to better understand what's happening. Anesthesiologist Johan Ullman is a military doctor running the study. He's based in Gothenburg, Sweden, and started our conversation by explaining what happens to a person when an accelerating boat hits the crest of a wave.
1: When the hulls slam on the water, the shock wave travels up the spine, and when it comes to the head, we see a phenomenon called head jolt, with the head jolting forward, which we believe is the cause of these brain symptoms that now start being reported.
0: Well, anyone who's been on social media probably will have seen boats in the North Sea, for example, coming face to face with giant waves. They crest and then they slam down. You spent years looking at some of the more obvious injuries that present after each of these wave events: compressed spines, fractures, neck injuries. When did you begin

0: realize there were also traumatic brain injuries.
1: That was during our ongoing study where a survey conducted on retired Special Forces boat operators from the U.S. Navy Special Forces. 72% of them reported having experienced cognitive effects, difficulties sorting out their work on board, which was either driving the boat or navigating the boat. And even more surprising was that one third reported having been unconscious, not from hitting their heads, but from the violent jolt of the head that occurs when you get slammed from below. So this was about 5 years ago. We saw these signs, and then this article in New York Times that came out in December 24, describing a 44-year-old operator who suffered these injuries and experienced so fast declining cognitive capacity that he chose the ultimate way out. Very, very sad story.
0: Wow, so he took his life.
1: He did. And after this, we hear anecdotal about several people with similar jobs in these agencies having gone the same way, but there is no statistics on it and there is nothing scientifically published yet. But we believe that what we see now is the tip of an iceberg, because this is not something that comes suddenly. We believe it comes from repeated impact. And the difference between NFL players and hockey players, where these mechanisms have been known and documented for decades, is that the number of impacts the boat operators are exposed to, we believe, are significantly larger than NFL players.
0: Mm, and we're talking the same malady, chronic traumatic encephalopathy, is that right?
1: Yes.
0: So you're the lead in this ongoing study with NATO across 15 countries to better understand this. Can you talk more about what you're trying to figure out?
1: We are determined to find the answer to what is the magnitude of the impacts, the peak acceleration levels, and how fast does the acceleration set in. The faster you go from zero to peak acceleration, the higher the level of kinetic power transmitted to the human body. To find out when the exposure on the boat gets injurious, every subject that participates in this study will get a ping on their phone asking, do you have any pain? So we use pain as an indicator of injury risk.
0: Take us to the next step. How will that help to zero in on possible solutions?
1: When we have this information, it will be very easy to give the coxswains relevant real-time information about when it's time to slow down.
0: It's about slowing down. You can't retrofit the boats to lessen the impact of these wave crashes in any way?
1: There is a lot you can do with the boats. You can improve hull shapes. You can improve driving skills. You can fit ride control systems that keep the boats level. And you can fit suspension seats, which take up large portions of the impacts. But regardless of all measures taken, you will always be able to drive a boat in a way that becomes dangerous.
0: Doctor, you've interacted closely with these mariners for years. What are you hearing from them? What's their reaction to your findings so far?
1: Many of them are very frustrated that these issues have not been taken seriously. And definitely a lot of people are worried that they have been told that what you have is what you get, and this is not dangerous. Now we know that it's dangerous.
0: Have you heard from anybody who is doing this work that this phenomenon might actually dissuade people from joining ocean-going security forces?
1: No. And I mean, people take a pride in what they're doing. When you're on a rescue mission, you do what it takes, and sometimes you

0: put your own safety in the back seat. But one reason that these problems have not been taken seriously by higher echelons in many agencies around the world is that the operators don't report their injuries. Why? Mm. This is called dissimulation. It's known about fighter aircraft pilots as well. The job you're doing is so rewarding that you don't want to quit. And when you're told that you have to endure a little bit of pain, people do, and they get used to the pain, and they don't go to the doctor on base, but they seek medical care outside the military.
1: Are you hopeful then that what your study is revealing will make it undeniable to these people that they are impacted by their work?
0: Well, that is already beyond discussion. Now people know that this is dangerous. Now we just have to find out what is dangerous so that they can do the job as efficiently as possible and make informed decisions when they choose how hard to push the boats through the waves.
1: Anesthesiologist Johan Ullman in Gothenburg, Sweden, has been leading an ongoing study with NATO on the injuries sustained by the crews of high-speed boats.

0: This is The World. I'm Marco Werman. 81 years ago today, the United States dropped the first of two atomic bombs on Japan, Hiroshima and then Nagasaki. They brought about the rapid surrender of Japan's imperial forces, but the instantaneous destruction of human life was unlike anything the world had ever seen. This clip from a U.S. Air Force training film on the effects of atomic bombs describes what happened at Hiroshima.
1: Scientists estimate that the detonation of the atomic bomb, lasting only a millionth of a second, created a ball of fire hotter than the center of the sun and released radiations of deadly radioactive rays.
0: As for the lives lost, 70 to 80,000 instantly. By December of 1945, a few months later, the total had reached 140,000 due to the effects of radiation sickness. There have been many efforts to document what the people of Hiroshima and Nagasaki went through. Remarkably, we have another important addition. A Japanese account of the bombing was recently unearthed and provides the perspective of a man in Hiroshima who survived it, Kiyoshi Tanimoto. His manuscript has just been published as Hiroshima 815, The Lost Memoir, 815, referring to the time in the morning the atomic bomb detonated over the city. Author David Korn wrote the introduction to the book and edited Tanimoto's original manuscript. David, thank you for joining us. Tanimoto-san died in 1986. Who was Kiyoshi Tanimoto?
2: Kiyoshi Tanimoto was a Methodist minister who ran a pretty large church in Hiroshima. And interestingly, he had been educated in the United States. He had attended a theological seminary at Emory University, Atlanta, before World War II. But by the time the war broke out, he was at a church in Hiroshima. And he was about 35, 36 years old at the time. And on the morning of the blast, he was 2 miles outside the city, bringing property from the church, basically to someone's home, to store it there, because this is what a lot of Hiroshima residents were doing, moving their valuable possessions outside the city because they feared one of those massive air raids that U.S. forces were unleashing on many Japanese cities, Tokyo and others. So in anticipation of that, he was carting things to this safe location. And that's when he saw this gigantic flash in the sky, felt the concussive wave. He himself was not injured in that blast, but he

0: And he talks about conversations he had with other leaders in Hiroshima about how to commemorate the attacks on Hiroshima and Nagasaki, whether they should focus on the victims, they should focus on rebuilding, whether there should be an element of blame, who should be blamed. And he came at this almost entirely from his Christian perspective. He believed that to be a Christian, you had to evangelize Christianity, but also you had to take action. You could not just say you're a good Christian and just call on people to become Christians. And the action that he pursued for decades was trying to prevent another atomic blast.
1: How widespread was that feeling in Japan after Hiroshima and Nagasaki?
0: Well, there was tremendous anti-nuclear sentiment in Japan. And the interesting thing about Hiroshima, the city itself, was rather than play a role as a victim or a martyr, it dedicated itself to preventing any other nuclear attacks. If you go there today, it's rather moving. There's a peace museum, a peace memorial. They rebuilt the city. They rebuilt a city that people at the time thought could not be rebuilt, that there would not be a tree that could grow there for 75 years. Now it's full of beautiful parks and trees. And there's a whole message that Hiroshima still seems to be unified around, which is ending the threat of nuclear warfare and working for the abolition of nuclear weapons. And when I went to Hiroshima a few years ago, I was quite moved because it represents both, you know, the worst of humanity and now the best of humanity. And I think Tanimoto tried to capture that in the work that he did. But, you know, like everything, the anti-nuclear movement in Japan became political. It was dominated by people on the left and labor unions. He was not political in that sense, and he was certainly not of the left. So he was always a bit of an odd man out in Japan.
1: And what about more widely? What do we know about the impact of Tanimoto's anti-nuclear work outside of Japan?
0: Well, he came to the United States, you know, soon after the attacks and did a speaking tour across the United States all about the effects of the bomb. He did not blame the United States, but he wanted people to know what really happened. He tried to raise money for the orphans and for victims. And he became, I don't want to say a celebrity, but he became well-known and even made it onto American TV.
1: Yeah, we'll get to that in a moment. You know, one thing that's striking in his book is his enduring patriotism to Japan, even though he is quietly critical of the Japanese Empire. He's worried about speaking too publicly about the government in front of soldiers. Why do you think in the utter destruction of Hiroshima and Japan's military being brought to its knees, Tanimoto was still kind of supplicating to the leaders? I mean, what does that tell us about the Japanese civilian mindset after years of war?
0: It's very interesting to read his book because you see within the Japanese population, I go back to the sense of conflicting sentiments and feelings of who to blame. I mean, some still loved the emperor and didn't want him to surrender or abdicate. Others blamed the military class for getting them in this fix. And he reflects all of that in this book.
1: I'm speaking with journalist David Korn, who wrote the introduction and edited the never-before-published account of the bombing of Hiroshima by Kiyoshi Tanimoto. You spoke earlier about John Hershey's groundbreaking story, and The New Yorker took up the entire issue in August of 1946, a year later. What does Tanimoto add to our understanding of what happened, do you think?
0: One thing that's quite interesting to me, as I edited his manuscript, is he opens it with the idea that when this thing happened, when that flash went off, no one knew what it was.
1: Right.
0: They knew there were massive air raids and they were looking for fleets of airplanes in the sky, bombers that would drop destruction upon them. But this was like cataclysmic. It was the apocalypse. And it took a day or two for some people to figure out that it was a bomb and that it was this, you know, new form of atomic warfare. And so these people were under the worst of circumstances, are not even able to understand what happened to them and their loved ones. As you know, the city is flattened, every building has basically been collapsed, people are dying beneath burning wreckage, people are vaporized immediately, people have the worst burns imaginable, and they don't understand why.
1: Yeah. And everybody was wondering, what was that thing? Because that wasn't a normal bomb. Well, partly because of Hershey's article, Tanimoto gained that celebrity you were talking about, public speaking engagements all over the world, but especially in the U.S. In 1955,

0: Tanimoto was in Los Angeles and was asked to do a TV interview at the NBC studios. Turns out it wasn't a news interview. He's basically ambushed as a guest on this reality game show at the time called This Is Your Life. Let's have a listen.
1: Time is standing still as our Earth shakes to an explosion never before equal. In a daze, you pull yourself from your position between the two garden rocks. From your vantage point, you again look out over the city. You started to tell us what you saw. What did you see?
2: Well, I saw the whole city on fire. And many people running away from the city in silence. Their skin peeling off, hanging from face. But strange to say.
0: Yeah, this part alone is pretty stunning. Then what happened, David?
3: You know, he was kind of ambushed, as you said. And, you know, they brought out people from his past, including someone who'd converted him to Christianity. And ultimately, they brought out the co-pilot of the Enola Gay, the plane that dropped the bomb. And he was not prepared for that. And I think the co-captain himself, a guy named Colonel Lewis, was not really emotionally fortified to do this. You can go on YouTube and look at this clip. It is incredibly awkward, painful, and poignant.
0: Well, let's hear this. This is the host of the show, Ralph Edwards, explaining to Tanimoto, who is about to emerge from behind the curtain.
4: Now, you've never met him, have never seen him, but he's here tonight to clasp your hand in friendship. Captain Robert Lewis, United States Air Force, who along with Paul Tibbetts piloted the plane from which the first atomic power was dropped over Hiroshima.
0: I mean, it's really awkward and frankly hard to believe a TV producer ever thought that was a good idea. But it turns out that appearance was intended to assist Tanimoto in getting attention and donations for his work with the Hiroshima Maidens. Who were they?
3: The Hiroshima Maidens were young women who had been disfigured, you know, during the Hiroshima attack. He brought a bunch of them to America where they could get plastic surgery from doctors who were donating their services, and he raised money to do this. And this TV show asked people to donate money to that, and they did.
0: Right. As to this weird appearance, meeting the co-pilot of the Enola Gay on NBC, wheeling out all these important people in Tanimoto's life, helping with these Hiroshima burn victims, what do you think this exercise was really all about?
3: That's a good question. I mean, we can talk for hours about how America has and has not come to terms with the use of atomic weapons in Hiroshima and Nagasaki. We still debate to this day whether those actions were justified, necessary, or whether there were other ways to end the war. And we saw with the movie Oppenheimer just, you know, a couple of years ago, that debate reignited, right? So, I mean, it was probably not a pleasant moment for Tanimoto, but I think it was, at least for the American public, yet again, another reminder of what had happened. Although it was just a very bizarre event because it's happening in between advertisements for fingernail polish. And they showed the maidens in silhouette. Not, they didn't bring them out, but they had them there too. So it was certainly a reminder to the American public of what had happened and some of the consequences.
0: You know, at the end of the book, Kiyoshi Tanimoto is almost grateful to the U.S. for using the bomb because it prompted so many Japanese, he says, to desire a world without war and to work toward that. As for what America learned from using the bomb on a civilian population, what do you think it would take for the U.S. to really come to terms with that some four generations after Hiroshima?
3: It's hard to see because we still have a tremendous nuclear arsenal. We have a president who now has no interest in working towards nuclear nonproliferation. And I think this is just one of those issues that may be too big to fully absorb. I mean, what Tanimoto has, you know, talked about when he was alive, what John Hershey wanted to do was just remind people that every day we live in this peril. You know, we're just a couple of bad decisions away from the use of nuclear weapons. And it could end everything. So what do you do about that? I think for a lot of people, the answer is, I don't want to think about it because it's too horrific a notion and it seems too big a problem to solve. And so 80 years

0: This is The World. I'm Marco Werman. Climate change is walloping Europe this summer. The continent is warming twice as quickly as the global average. We've reported on the extreme heat, drought, and fires that have followed in places like Spain and France. One country that ranks relatively low on most measures of climate risk is Germany. But they are also dealing with a climate crisis of their own, a quiet one that starts underground. Valerie Hamilton has our story from Munich.
1: Think of Munich, and you might think first of the city's famous beer. But the thing that makes Munich beer, is the Munich water used to brew it. It comes from ancient aquifers deep under the city, filled with super pure, naturally filtered water that's been stored there for thousands of years. That water is public property, but it's pretty much just the breweries that are allowed to use it. And no one really had a problem with that until this summer. German media reported Munich's breweries have been using that very special deep groundwater not just for beer, but for everything, from making soft drinks to cleaning bottles. Consumers were scandalized. Politicians vowed a crackdown. The breweries had to mount a defense in a press release that stretched to 4 pages. The scandal broke just as Munich was facing its first ever water crisis.
2: Steht München jetzt vor der Wasserknappheit? Nein, ganz so schlimm ist es nicht, aber die Hitze.
1: It's not that the city was running out of water, Mayor Dominik Krause explained in an Instagram video. But in another summer of record heat, the combination of people using more water and aquifers delivering less was stressing the system. To avoid actual shortages at the tap, the city announced a 2-week water lockdown. It turned off some big public fountains and told citizens to stop washing cars, filling pools, or watering lawns, or face hefty fines. In dry places, this happens all the time. In Germany, it doesn't. Munich gets about as much precipitation as Seattle. Germany has some of the best drinking water in the world. But the slow, steady rain and winter snow that used to fill up its groundwater reserves is now concentrated in bigger storms with longer dry periods in between. The ground can't absorb it as quickly as it runs off or evaporates, and so it disappears into the air, down rivers, and out to sea. Over 2 decades, Germany has lost 60 billion cubic meters of its freshwater reserves, enough to fill 25 million Olympic-sized swimming pools. Mostly that loss has been underground, invisible unless you know where to look. But some groundwater levels are at historic lows.
3: Soil moisture is declining. Trees are suffering or even dying. Vegetation is turning yellow. Lawn is yellow.
1: Jörg Dreves heads the Urban Water Systems Department at Munich's Technical University. He spent most of his career in water-stressed places like Australia, Saudi Arabia, Colorado. Now he's advising German governments on how to manage a resource they had never really had to think about before.
3: Germany always claimed it's a water-rich country.

0: That was the health report from Australia's Radio National. After the news, it's ideas. I'm Saroja Coelho, and this is CBC Radio 1.
1: She asks me why I'm just a hairy

construct. When I talk about interrogating it, I don't mean that we should flip innocence on its head and then suddenly open up childhood to all sorts of harms and evils. But that's often the way that people think about childhood in sort of a binary sense. You're either a child or you're an adult. You're either innocent and not knowledgeable, or you are corrupted by the evils of society and you have

0: the adult realm. And so just to clarify what I mean when I say innocence is that I'm talking about this cultural attachment to the idea that an innocent state of being in the sense of ignorance, not being aware of life's difficulties or adversities, that this is meant to be the appropriate condition of childhood. And then it's the best way to be a child is to exist in a blissful state of innocence where you're not subject to harm of any kind or even the slightest of difficulties or experiences of adversity, like stress or disappointment and so on. And so that's kind of the nature of innocence that I'm speaking of when I talk about innocence as being not a positive thing when we think about the larger structures of society and social justice. So the reason that I suggest that we should reconceptualize childhood in a way that allows us to think beyond innocence as the ultimate condition or ideal for childhood existence is that when we focus on shutting down dialogue in order to protect children from adversity, we actually silence ourselves on social injustices, and we don't leave space for the recognition of the real difficulties that are inherent to childhood.
1: Right. And Aiden, what do you think is the hardest thing about being a kid?
2: And what you said, dealing with other kids, why?
3: It's mainly because the main social impact of just being a kid, other kids' morality, let's just say, it, obviously this isn't most kids, but some kids' morality can be really bad.
1: How so?
3: Just because they don't really care what other people are feeling. They will, like if you, some people you've never met sometimes will just come up to you and be rude sometimes in the hallways for no apparent reason, just because they want to be rude. Especially the boys. And then
4: in our class, in your class especially.
3: Yes, and then in, and just in general, a lot of having friends is, a lot of now at least, is just going on social media and sharing each other's TikToks or something like that.
5: Right. Yes, I think children and adults worry about different things. I mean, like, I think it depends how close children are to their parents because, like, I think some children also worry about what's happening in the world too. Just depends what their parents are like normally telling them. But like children, I mean, normally at school, like I see like children worrying about their grades or like their, I don't know, popularity or something or their looks. And like adults normally tend to worry about like providing for the family or for themselves with like a little more stress.
6: They worry about like my health because I got 6 or 5 teeth taken out and they really hurt and I have those teeth, they really stink and they're really gross. They look disgusting, so I don't like looking at them. And mostly parents worry about like, they worry about like, if you get left in the car, somebody will steal the car because my dad's car always gets stolen.
7: What kinds of things do kids worry about?
6: They worry like my cousin, he went to the hospital because he couldn't breathe. And
7: did that make you worry?
6: Yeah. I just figured it out today. Maybe I'll call them like tomorrow or today.
7: What kinds of things do you worry about when you think about yourself? What are you worried about for yourself?
6: Like, I'm worried that I might get bullied because I got bullied in grade 2 by a grade 1.
8: There's just this idea that it's like, oh, these damn kids. And I think that's such a problem because it's just like, no kid is going to want to listen to you if you're treating them like a problem. I feel like the main thing that's missing

0: that adolescents are being particularly impacted by these experiences, whether that be cyberbullying, whether that be exposure to body image, imagery, things like that, that these are areas of influence and understanding where this is impacting adolescents. And so if we choose an approach, so an approach that would be consistent with this protective logic of innocence would be to just keep them completely out of that world, which again, I don't think is a very efficient or effective solution, and sort of abstinence approach to social media, by just saying we're going to shut children out of social media altogether until they're of age that they can handle it. First of all, there's many workarounds that our adolescents are quite savvy enough to be able to find ways to do that. But in terms of the passage that you mentioned, what we're doing in that sense of just shutting down the dialogue about what is happening is delaying their entry into that world of social media. And that could be applied to other things. So if we, let's say that we don't want to have conversations with children about gender identity or even about sexual health until they're a certain age, we pick, you know, arbitrarily pick an age that we feel like is appropriate. We're just delaying the opportunity to have that conversation and to prepare them with the skills that they might need to be able to navigate situations where they might encounter harm. So for example, let's say that you have a 16-year-old who's never been exposed to social media, has never had a conversation about it because it's not relevant if they're not on there. Why would we be talking about it if we've, you know, insulated them from that experience? Then when they do enter that world where they're seeing this imagery, you know, thinking about body image or fashion or Sephora hauls or, you know, things like that, whatever, all of these different trends that we see on social media, when they encounter that world, they still don't have the skills to navigate that and to advocate for themselves or to think about their own well-being. And so the suggestion that I'm making in the passage that you shared is that by shutting down dialogue, we actually render children more vulnerable in the sense that they don't know how to prepare themselves for people who seek to harm them, and they may not know how to respond or how to ask for help or how to ask for support. So we don't like to have conversations with young children about some of the really hard things that happen in the world. It hurts us, you know, we hate to expose them to that because we hate for them to learn at such a young age that the world can be a difficult place. But when we don't have those conversations, if our children do encounter situations like someone who seeks to harm them, maybe they see certain imagery online, perhaps they encounter porn and they don't know what it is, you know, and we haven't had those conversations to help them understand where we stand on those issues, how they can advocate for themselves, that they can talk to us about those issues, then we're kind of robbing them of that self-advocacy piece, you know, where they're not expecting those things to happen. They're not equipped with language to in address the situation when it happens. And just like a simple example, you think of, you know, how we in school, we do drills. Let's say we do a fire drill, you know, fires are scary. No one wants to be in a fire. You know, that's a very scary thing. But we prepare children for that because we know that that's kind of, you know, this is kind of an objective social reality. Fires happen. They don't necessarily, aren't necessarily caused by bad people or whatever, but we prepare children to be ready for that. We give them information about how do you keep yourself safe in this situation? And we don't think of that as being a dialogue that we would shut down, even with young children, even though it is scary for them. But when it comes to other topics, we choose not to bring those things up because we feel that somehow the knowledge of the existence of certain things will corrupt the children in a way that will distance them from the experience of childhood that we would hope for them to have. So that's what I mean in terms of, you know, making them more vulnerable is that we are depriving them of the opportunity to develop language and skills and critical thought in order to address difficult situations when they arise.
1: You know, setting a curriculum for a school is a heavily politicized thing now. Mm-hmm. Maybe it's always been, but it gets taken up in a different way today. And so when you're looking at that space about, you know, what to include in

0: children's education, what not to include. What are the kinds of narratives that are driving those choices today, do you think?
1: Well, I think that I've been thinking a lot about this idea, because one of the issues that I think is really difficult to grapple with right now in thinking about reconceptualizing childhood, or the hope of that, would be that in order to promote a society in which school curricula, for example, might take up difficult or controversial issues, we would need to exist in a society that values critique. And I think that in this particular political moment, we can see that compliance is being valued over critique. And that's not new. I don't think that that's a new innovation in terms of educational history or political movements. I think that the entire system of public schooling was established on a foundation of a desire for compliance among certain people in the world in order to maintain the status quo. I think that education has always really operated in that way, and it's functioned the way that it was intended. But I think now more than ever, we see that, especially with what's happening in the U.S. right now, this crackdown on critique, and especially in terms of the media, that when the media becomes an echo chamber for the powers that be, when there's not an opportunity for different voices to be heard, for different perspectives to be shared, I feel a little bit hopeless in the sense of how we might see that filter down into school curriculum, in the sense that we will see more of the same desire for compliance and patriotism, nationalism, a desire to exclude some of the more difficult and troubling aspects of history in order to tell the narrative of greatness, you know, and in order to maintain the status quo.
2: Well, social media is highly addictive. I've really seen it in schools. Some kids, not even as a substitute to hang out with each other, they just go scrolling on their phones and stuff. So I'd say that social media should be blocked out until you're about 16, but adults should maybe talk about social media and what it can do to people.
3: I agree with you. The only problem is, even I think on TikTok there actually was like a 16 age limit, but if your parent lets you go on, like they can just make an account for you that says you're 16 and over, and it doesn't matter.
4: I look at how I was raised. I didn't have any social media, and then I look at a little bit younger kids and how they have like this YouTube and they have like easy access to this, and their attitude and like motivation is like completely shifted. Like they're like, I don't know, I feel like I agree that social media is really messing up a lot of like mental health for like younger kids. But when you say that social media is like frying a teenager's brain, I think it's frying a teenager's brain just as much as it's frying an adult's brain. I think that like, yeah, they're in this like stage in their life where they're developing and like their morals and stuff are becoming like solidified and like they're learning more about themselves. Yeah, of course. But I think social media is rotting my brain just as much as it's rotting a 40-year-old person's brain, a 50-year-old person's brain, a 5-year-old person's brain. I think it's just like bad regardless. Like, I don't think it's like just the kids that need protecting.
0: There's plenty of research demonstrating the impact of social media on children and their mental health. Canadian research has shown the constant stimulation of scrolling contributes to trouble focusing. An American study of 12 to 15-year-olds found that kids who spent at least 3 hours a day on social media faced twice the risk of negative mental health outcomes. But Julie also thinks about how movements to clamp down on it fit into a broader history of moral panic around children's access to information.
1: And so, you know, over time, there have been many critics who have bemoaned what is happening to childhood in this moment. You know, childhood is disappearing. And that goes pretty far back. So even to the evolution of the penny press, for instance. There's this really

0: In 1982, the culture critic Neil Postman wrote a book called The Disappearance of Childhood. He wrote that widespread literacy is what initially created the idea of childhood, since children who weren't literate were safeguarded from accessing the secrets of the adult world. But as literacy became more widespread, the boundary between the world of children and the world of adults began to blur. The real crisis in childhood, he argued, began with the advent of mass media, particularly television. Professor Julie Garland points out that as the panic set in about the kinds of information and images children were being exposed to, including through advertising, there was a strong push for regulation to unblur the boundary between the worlds of children and adults.
1: When we shift into visual imagery, and a television, of course, similar to the penny press, is driven by advertising revenue, then the information that children are receiving is coming from many different sources, and we don't really know the intention of those sources, and we can't always control exposure to that information. And so this is always intertwined, I think, with politics, in the sense that we always see these laws and bills that are passed in order to regulate these industries to the extent that they can be regulated. But we also have that constant tension between, you know, capitalism and the drive for advertising revenue that tends to overpower any of the interventions that we try to implement in order to reform media for children, for example. And so when the advent of television, you start to see the 1980s and 90s, a lot of emphasis on children's programming, thinking about, you know, how could we ensure that most of the programming that is targeted to children is educational, thinking about limits on advertisers in terms of what can be targeted towards children. So you see some concern there for the industry and the way that it is being shaped and understood. But if you move ahead a few decades into digital technology and social media, I'm not seeing a similar concern in terms of what is the responsibility of society in general to be understanding the underlying ideas that fuel the social harms that are coming from that digital environment. And what is the responsibility of media corporations to really better understand the impact of their products and their platforms, the ways that they're impacting society? I think that the drive for revenue and capital has really taken precedence over those conversations around what is happening actually, and what are the larger social issues that are driving these problems that we're seeing. So rather than taking this protective sort of, you know, abstinence approach to just shutting things down and shutting children out, I think that in all of these cases, there could have been more dialogue around, you know, what is it that we're afraid of exactly? What are children's experiences really like? How are they experiencing these forms of media? You know, what reforms would they like to see? What are the kinds of things that are actually meaningful to those audiences that we're making decisions on their behalf out of this fear of exposure? I think children are actually quite savvy in terms of recognizing their own needs in a lot of ways. And I think that we've seen, I mean, all my children are adults. And so they grew up at a slightly different times in terms of how technology was integrated in their lives. But my youngest son, who is almost 21, when he was a teenager, he was actually quite particular about how much time, and still to this day, like he doesn't value spending a lot of time on social media. He realizes that it takes away from his productivity, that it's bad for his mental health. And so he's very careful about how he spends his time. And I saw that with a lot of his friends too, that they were being quite thoughtful about how they were using social media. So maybe opening up space for more of these opportunities for young people to kind of advocate for themselves and empower themselves to make decisions. And also to be critical of the powers that be, especially when it comes to the interest of mega corporations that are driving these platforms and the things that we're seeing.

0: they play and they do games and they learn and they do other things. So I'm not sure that just trying to create a society where everyone aspires to one particular way of understanding childhood is the right approach either. But I do also think that we could be more child-centered as a society in terms of thinking about if we were attending to all children's rights, we might think about opportunities for them to have advocacy, to advocate for themselves in terms of, you know, their living conditions, the support that we give them. You know, in Canada, one of the things that I think about, especially, well, in the context of Ontario, at least, is the way that we don't provide food for children in schools. That's such a simple thing. And so if we're going to talk about how could we equalize the conditions of childhood so that all more children at least have access to fundamental resources that would be honoring their human rights. So things like shelter, food is a big one, you know, clean water. There's many things that we could do just right off the bat to make those opportunities for childhood to be experienced more equitably, just in terms of access to food and water and resources and having a say into things like, you know, when children are taken into state care, allowing children to have a voice in how they're treated. And I know here in Canada, that specifically impacts Indigenous children disproportionately, you know, when they're taken out of their homes and not given an opportunity to articulate or to express what their needs are, you know? So I think it's maybe not an either or conversation in the sense of like, I agree that we could prioritize children's rights in a way that would make resources more accessible to all so that children could at least exist in a very fundamental way without fear of harm, without hunger, without, you know, lack of access to clean water, with equal access to education, things like that, that we still have so much work to do just in that respect. But I don't think it's a matter of saying that every child should be given the opportunity to just have a carefree experience of never having any responsibility or lacking knowledge, you know, that they may need about the world. Because I don't necessarily agree that is the best approach to raising children in this world. You know, I think that I value love and care, obviously, but I think that that comes along with honesty and acceptance and understanding and listening to children. And I think that we don't do enough of that, that we don't do enough of listening to them and valuing their experiences and taking those as valid sources of information for how children's lives should be organized.
1: The lens of justice instead of innocence gives us space to think about what kind of society we want to build.
0: I think it really comes down to what do we value as a society? And I think that this question is really intimately tied to thinking about childhood. You know, I think through all of these moral panics that we've experienced around the loss of innocence and the disappearance of childhood. If you think about that term, moral panic, it's a crisis of morality. But whose morality is it that is in crisis? And I think that we've always seen this insistence on a very, like a stable construct of what a Western society should be, in terms of the influence of religious ideals and, you know, conservative economic policies and things like that. Like, there's a very specific idea of like what society should be, and that benefits a very small portion of the population. And so until we start to see a shift in, I think, a demand for the kind of society that we want to have, I'm not sure that I have a lot of hope that these conversations will take place, because the desire to shut down that dialogue comes from a place of wanting a certain kind of future for your children and wanting to shape that future through that silence. And so I think that there needs to be a much deeper conversation about where we are as, you know, it's almost in this moment, it's hard to think about North

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1: That is the latest national and international news. 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I'm Anis Haidari. This is CBC News.

0: It's the Bare Naked Ladies with their brand new single, Careful, or also known as 4D. Lots to chew on there. I haven't heard a song, brand new song from the Bare Naked Ladies in a long time. Well, 7:24 right now, and time to pivot to morning sports with Paul McGowan. Hello.
1: Hi, Corey.
0: We are going to talk about basketball just ahead. That was a bit of a pun, but now let's actually start with tennis. So let's start with more bad news for Canada at the Canadian Open.
1: And bad news from an unlikely

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I'm Corey Funk, in for Marcy Marcusa. Hope you're having yourself a lovely Friday morning. We also have a lovely forecast ahead, not just for today, but for the entire weekend. We'll get the details on that just ahead. Coming up this half hour on the

0: Well, as mentioned, starting today, Winnipeg police will once again be cracking down on open drug use. This comes after a 10-day crackdown back in late June. Now, during that time, police say they responded to more than 1,000 calls for service and made 106 arrests. Police say the crackdown will continue until November, and this time, officers are taking a different approach. They'll be working with community outreach teams to help people in need. And I'm joined now by Kent Duick. He is the founder of Inner City Youth Alive. Good morning.
1: Good morning, Corey.
0: And just to be clear, your organization isn't involved in it with the police that we know of, right?
1: No, that's County Kinnitchik. They're involved. We're doing program directly in the North End with youth and children and adults, some adults, but youth and children focused. And so that's kind of our context, our lane.
0: Gotcha. So what were your thoughts on the first crackdown earlier this summer?
1: Well, I'm, as a community around our center there on Aberdeen and Salter, there's just a growing frustration for how our lives have been impacted by the addiction crisis. And so, I've seen sort of like an addiction fatigue in the community where community members are really sick of some of what's happening in the community. And obviously, every community has its limits and threshold for where it's kind of like, it's just too much, right? And so

0: and grouchy after that. But 25 is a good number.
1: Yeah. Well, covering these thousands and thousands and thousands of kilometers, Simon, what stood out for you along the way?
2: Well, I'm sure we don't have several hours. So there are many things, you know, everything from landscape to the people, you know, the

Rochelle Jordan with Never Enough. Your regional update is next. After that, we'll continue the CBC podcast Forged. When a Canadian rock star gets a tip questioning the authenticity of his painting by Norval Morisot, sets off an investigation that uncovers a wild world and thousands of fakes. Episode 4 is coming up in 90 seconds. I'm Lauren McGuinness, and you're listening to The Current.

This is a news update on CBC Radio 1, 89.3 FM and 990 AM. Good morning. I'm Heather Wells in Winnipeg. At 9:30, it is sunny and 17, 14 now in Brandon and Dauphin, also 14 in Thompson. The manager of a downtown Winnipeg restaurant says he's relieved to see police cracking down again on open drug use, this time with support of outreach groups. It all starts today as police resume their crackdown. Unlike the last enforcement blitz in June, officers will work with 11 outreach groups that will help people in need. However, a criminology professor says it is only a band-aid. The University of Manitoba's Tandeep Sidhu says funding addictions programs and social services is much more effective. 7 years after her death, the memory of Kendara Ballantyne lives on in the Paw. She was 18 when she went missing in July of 2019. Her body was found about 3 weeks later near the University College of the North. Yesterday, the seventh anniversary of that discovery, dozens gathered for a memorial walk to celebrate her life. The city of Winnipeg's paying tribute to a local rocker who never forgot his hometown. Brent Fitz has played with Canadian bands, including Triumph and Streetheart, as well as international acts. He says growing up on Bella Vista Crescent in Crestview has helped form his career. And

So if you're listening to alternative music in the 90s, like the grunge scene really, really spoke to you, or you've gotten into it now because that music is eternal, either way, I need you to do me a favor. Go put on some plaid, grab your heart-shaped box, and take a listen to this.

bit of Doll Parts from Hole's 1994 album Live Through This. You've been listening to Tom Power's conversation with Hole bassist Montreal's Melissa Oftemar. Coming up after this, you're going to hear more about Courtney Love, Hole's frontwoman, and the genius that Melissa sees in her to this day. Don't go anywhere.

0: in this half, things get a little darker because what looked like a dream from the outside eventually became something Melissa had to walk away from. The corporate machine, the politics, the feeling of slowly disappearing inside someone else's story. Melissa will tell you about that. But first, Courtney Love was one of the most polarizing figures of that entire era. People had very strong opinions about her, the way she dressed, the way she talked, whether she was a genius or evil. Melissa stood next to her on stage for years, and she'll tell you what she saw that maybe everyone else missed.
1: So, I mean, I love the way you put that, that like this woman, Courtney Love, was burned at the stake, because one of the things that I thought a lot about when I was reading your book, and I was a kid then, mm-hmm. but I understood the sort of perceptions of Courtney Love, and I realized like the caricature that she had been made out to be. I'm not even talking about like the conspiracy theories around,
2: right.
1: you know,
2: but just
1: Courtney killed
2: the
1: her,
2: difficult
1: but like,
2: lady. Yeah.
1: Can you just talk for a second about like her artistic genius a little bit? Like
2: genius.
1: Can we just talk lyrics there?
2: I mean, just brilliant. This woman outsmarts everyone in any room. Like I said, when at the very beginning, it wasn't really until I realized the feminist anthems that were happening was bigger than like, do I like that bass riff? Her, and you know, when people would say, oh, Kurt wrote that, I always would laugh, and I'm like, whole songs are three chords, if not one riff. It is about her lyrics. It is not about complex songwriting. This is about visceral power of a woman who has something to say that is turning everything on its head. Like, mm-hmm. And so, I mean, she, you know, Live Through This, I Swear I'd Die For You, and Kurt dies the week that Live Through This comes out. Live Through This with me, I swear that I will die for you. She's a psychic witch. She knows everything before other people do. You heard about like the Weinstein thing. That's pretty much why she like lost her Hollywood career. She spoke out on the red carpet 20 years ago about that behavior, and she became like a pariah. I mean, her whole thing was about not being polite, not doing what you're supposed to do as a woman, being brutal, and she's just brilliant.
1: What I think is interesting about that is that I was talking to Deanna. We were talking about the perception of Courtney Love as like for young women, especially on our team. Mm-hmm. And do you mind if I quote you on this, or I can pretend it wasn't you? Okay, mm-hmm. It's too late now. Mm-hmm. She was talking to me a little bit about, and to paraphrase her in front of her, that like, you know, there was an idea of what you grew up with, an idea of what feminism was. Mm-hmm. Maybe like the stuff that your mother would be talking mm-hmm. about, mm-hmm. And very important. And Courtney seemed so. It was so powerful to be so angry
2: yep.
1: and to seek revenge and to call things out. That Deanna was saying, like, as a young woman, there wasn't this idea that, like, oh, she wasn't aware that it was feminism in the moment.
2: Exactly.
1: But it wasn't. It
2: because
1: wasn't until
2: men
1: later.
2: And male culture and misogynist culture just called her like a beast, a madwoman, a Medusa,
1: yeah.
2: demon. You know, and
1: when she got older, she was like, oh my God, that was.
2: It was like literally pushing down every single, my mother became single mother, you know, raised me on the mantra of her generation of feminism, which was no man will define me. So that's what I grew up on. All I knew is that no man was going to define me because my mother had lived that way and told me that over and over, like, be sure you are your own person. So that was radical in the 60s and 70s. But then you get to the 90s and it's calling out, hey, people, women have been oppressed this whole friggin' time. Yeah, good. Well, there's a little bit of women's lib that just happened, and we just got to vote about 60 years prior. She was pushing the boundaries, and she has an artistic arc that because of the loathing and the nobody having her back, and actually, yes, her addiction did take precedent over another decade of her life after that because nobody helped her because that's not the way the music industry works. And if you don't have like your love at home, you're screwed.
1: Your book is both like a, just a solid, great memoir. Like it's just
2: a solid series
1: of great stories. It presents you with a bunch of ideas and a bunch of like logos and a bunch of like images you mm-hmm. were pummeled with during that era, and of course in the nostalgic 2000s, 2010s, and it gives you the reality of what was actually going on, and that's a rare thing.
2: Well,
1: Melissa,
2: a human perspective. How about that? I'm a human.
1: Yeah, but not everyone wants to peel it back like that, and I'm really glad you did. Thanks for coming in. It's really nice to meet you.
2: Lovely to meet you too.
0: That was Tom's conversation with Whole bassist Melissa.

0: Is there one tune of his that maybe from that 80s repertoire that you're so into that exemplifies that idea of that Japanese garden, of that concise sort of simplicity yet elegance?
1: One of my mom's favorite songs, and I heard it my whole life, was the one about Dance Me to the End of Love. Mm.

0: which is such a beautiful song. And even like the last stuff, his last album.
1: Yeah.
0: You Want It Darker. You get like a I'm Leaving the Table is such a beautiful, heart-wrenching song.
2: If I ever loved you, oh no, no, it's a crying shame if I ever loved you. If I knew your name.
0: And also, you got songs, also even like the more pop, sexier ones, like I'm Your Man. It's such, I just love the way he constructs his songs, having like the same thing that comes back every paragraph, and everything is tied up really nicely. So songs like these, I think the ones where you don't have much, he's not saying too much, but he's saying so much at the same time.
1: Saying everything. There is a song towards the end of your album that reflects on your experience. You've had an intense lived experience being a caregiver for your partner's father. I want to just listen to a little bit of the tune I'm talking about.

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So that's the realization a bit in this song, and this celebration of like, I found strength.

0: So that's Petal, the title track to Ariana Grande's new album. You've all listened to it. Pablo, let me start with you. How are you feeling about what you've heard so far?
1: Honestly, I am bored. This feels uninspired. I think the last couple of Ariana projects have just felt like they exist rather than she's actually put in the effort that I think she's capable of. And I'm saying this as someone who's a Sweetener fan, which is not the favorite of her fan base mostly. But yeah, this Petal isn't doing it for me. I don't know if she was too busy. Maybe she should have took a longer break. This album just falls super flat. I don't feel like she's searching for anything that's actually inspiring her. She doesn't want to touch too many of the taboo topics she's been discussed about on this album. And like, it's just boring me. I'm not interested right now in Ariana Grande.
0: Okay. Don't hold back at all. Sachi, the last

and like removing these things that they were previously doing. And Ariana has been someone who has been never at the forefront of culture, but always jumping in what seems to be in the middle. And I think she does get a lot of criticism for that. And I think right now she thinks that that criticism that she usually gets for being

0: this audience picks the winner. Now here's a man whose comedy is always fantastic, Steve Patterson.
1: Hey! Thanks, Graham Clark. Hello, Canada. Thank you so much for joining us again. Welcome back to the Debaters. It is great to be back here in Victoria, BC. The capital city of British Columbia for our 20th season. Speaking of history, did you know that originally the capital of BC was almost New Westminster instead of Victoria? I know, right? Back in the 1860s, politicians went

0: back and forth between New West and Victoria to debate which city should be the capital. The whole thing ended when New Westminster MLA William Franklin showed up to argue his case drunk. And if the people who make Canadian Heritage Moments are listening, yes, I would like to play the part of William Franklin. And yes, I am a method actor. Time now to meet two debaters that are almost certainly sober and funny on purpose. This comic once stepped in front of a former prime minister in a clear case of obstruction of justice. It's Winnipeg's Lara Ray. Lara Ray, there she is. One of our favorites, taking her place behind the podium to my left. And this comedian built a miniature Canadian embassy as the last addition to his model UN. It's Brassard Quebec's Derek Seguin. Bonjour, mon ami. Woo! All right. Welcome, debaters. This is a big one. You two have been debating a long time. You've debated each other before, right?
1: Well, we just like 10 minutes ago.
0: And, you've actually been friends, good friends, for many years, right?
2: Sure.
1: Yes.
0: All right. Well, this topic is a big one for us. 20 years. 20 years. Is 20 years a long time? The debaters does turn 20 this year. That's 20 years of laughs and logic. You might be wondering what to get someone for their 20th anniversary. I looked it up. It's China. So let me be the first to welcome our new 1.4 billion listeners from the People's Republic. So, whereas it represents a substantial portion of the average human lifespan in which many things can happen, be it resolved that 20 years is a long time. Derek, you are arguing for this, please. You have 2 minutes, starting now. Derek Seguin.
1: Okay. Thank you, Steve. Listen, 20 years ago, I had two cute little babies. I now have three soul-sucking, money-borrowing, slovenly roommates. Who I love, but yeah, 20 years, it's a long time. How did this end up being my life? I live with people who steal from me. Speaking of people who steal from me, I was also married 20 years ago. And guess what? I am not anymore. I know, shocker. And I had no gray hair on my beard. I didn't have this giant bedan. My forehead didn't start on top of my head. And I could tie my shoe without making women tennis noises. That all feel like a lifetime ago. Because it literally is a lifetime ago. And for no one more literally than Miss Lara Ray over here. Like my daughter Andy, Lara Ray did not even be born yet 20 years ago. She was living life as a man who, like Voldemort, shall not be named. And they had a wife. But then there was a time I got a phone call like 12 years ago, and Lara told me that she was actually a gay man and was coming out of the closet. And I was like, okay, can I go back to my kid's birthday party now? And then a few years later, turns out she was actually a closeted woman. So from married man to gay guy to trans woman, that's a lot. That's like four lifetimes in 20 years. Seriously, from being my, like, my fishing buddy to all of a sudden someone who rolls their eyes when I burp.
0: That's it. Derek Seguin says 20 years is a long time. I don't know where I thought you were going to go with that, but it wasn't there. Now, here to tell us why she thinks that 20 years is but a blink of an eye, let's hear from Lara Ray.
3: "20 years is a long time. Maybe. But I don't think any judge would give me that for taking out my opponent, Derek.

0: His name game should make him a household name. Ola Dada. A lot of love for Ola. All right. And who thought Wes was right that meaningful names should be put to shame? Wes Borg. The audience has decided, and they don't think that names should mean too much. The winner is Wes Borg, everybody. Big hand for Wes Borg and Ola Dada. Well, that's all for this week. I'm Steve Patterson saying whatever your name is, you can always make a name for yourself, even Steven. I'll argue with you again soon, Canada. Good night.
1: The Debaters is created by Richard Side. This week's episode was produced by Nicole Callender, Chloe Edbrook, Dean Jenkinson, and Graham Clark. With continuity by Graham Clark, Diana Francis, and Gary Jones. 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With special thanks to Katie Ellen Humphreys, David Pride, and Emily Ferrier. 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

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Well, before you get to the campfire, you have to drive on the road. So let's talk a little bit first about our call-in, our provincial call-in. Maybe you've experienced something bizarre.

0: I heard, and fool that I am, I needed to find out where the truth lay. And that was the beginning of it. And she contacted me, or she, I contacted her. I met her in person. She told me about other people in the community that knew about giant snakes. Like, I grew up with garter snakes in southern Manitoba. Mm-hmm. And so to me, this was something, you know, just unbelievable. And so it just snowballed from there. And the next thing I knew, it was other animals people wanted to tell me about. And these were all animals that people had seen, that their ancestors knew about. And so to me, there's really nothing mythical or legendary about any of the animals that I've been pursuing, because they're all eyewitness accounts and experiences from people, mostly indigenous, but not exclusively. Mm-hmm. Whoever is in the right place at the right time in the right lake or forest where the animals live, that's where they're seen. And I have managed to see three of them myself because I went looking for where I'd been told they had been seen.
1: So did you see these large snakes, or what did you see?
0: Well, right beside where I live, beside the Fairford Reservation, there's a lake called Lake St. Martin, a 30-mile-long lake. And there's all... When I got back from Peguis, I asked the local people here where I was teaching among about the giant snake, because nobody had ever mentioned it to me. But once I mentioned it, then I just heard all their stories. And the lake that's just a couple of miles from me here has, you know, all kinds of experiences by different people. And so that's where we went out with a boat and a tool, a water pump, basically, mm-hmm. to simulate a swimming, which seemed to attract snakes that people knew were watching as they were splashing in the water. So within 20 minutes, we had lured a snake to the surface that we could see was moving, and it looked like a log in the distance. It could have been anywhere from stovepipe size to a little bigger or a little smaller, from 100 yards or so. It was hard to tell, but it was moving, and it surfaced again, total of three times. So you go where these creatures are, and you may just have a chance to see them.
1: Well, let's bring in one of our callers. We're joined by Faina. Faina, what did you see?
2: Hi. I'd just like to say hi to John. I didn't realize he was on, but we know each other.
1: Oh, that's nice great.
2: Uh-huh. So my story is a little different, I suppose. But so my friend and I were traveling, doing a road trip one time, and we were out late at night, and we were trying to cross the border into the United States, and the one border crossing was closed, so our trip got even later. So we were driving around at midnight, and we're looking for another border crossing. And then there were these beings on the road, a whole bunch of them, and we were swerved to miss them, and we were just real freaked out. And then, sorry for the disappointment, but upon reflection, they were a bunch of cows on the road. But they really freaked us out and got us good, and so we enjoy telling that story now.
1: Oh, that's a great story. Thank you for sharing that.
2: Yeah.
1: So John, is that the case where sometimes some of these things could be just your eyes fooling you?
0: Not when dozens of people tell you the same stories, same descriptions. Everything matches. No, these are... Well, okay, a little over 200 years ago, what's his name? A fur trader traveling in the Winnipeg area, Alexander Henry the Younger. He tells of being approached by a native Soto, native person that wanted to tell him something. And so here the native gentleman told him that a few nights ago he'd been out in his canoe on a tributary of the Red or Assiniboine.

0: river, and he had seen this big animal coming in the twilight, and he thought it was maybe a mule deer or something big like that. Here it turned out to be a giant beaver, which they were somewhat familiar with. And so the fur trader in his journal says that he had heard those stories from the Soto native people, you know, quite a bit, but he put no stock in them. And he gave the same reason as you're raising here, that, yeah, definitely, sometimes our eyes will play tricks. But if you see it plainly enough, there's no mistaking what a giant beaver would look like, except that they're, first of all, mistaken for a bear, a black bear, because that's the size we know they are from bones and skeletons. But, yeah, so those animals, the giant beaver has been seen in the Winnipeg area over 200 years ago by this fur trader.
1: Wow.
0: And I know a lady in Winnipeg that saw one when she was crossing the bridge right near the legislative buildings in the Assiniboine River, looking down from the bridge, and she saw this huge beaver pulling a freshly cut tree with all the leaves on it yet, just at dusk, and she said it was just a huge beaver. And I've heard other rumors from Winnipeg. I know a lady that saw one in Brandon on the in right beside the river in town in the city of Brandon, and you know, on and on in rivers, you know, tributaries of the Assiniboine. Okay, the name of one river, one place is near Rivers, where the Little Saskatchewan River, mm-hmm. which has a deep valley. Okay, so they've been seen near Rivers. And a lady that saw one as a teenager or a young girl at Rapid City.
1: Oh, so, that's where I'm from.
0: Wherever there are the right conditions, which is fairly high banks with sandy conditions, that's where they burrow into. And that's what I was told like 30-some years ago when I first went into the far north. The folks at South Indian Lake, when I asked, do you have any unusual animals in your area? And he said to me, well, we have big beavers. I said, how big? Because I'd never heard of them. And he said, well, like black bears.
1: Like that big?
0: How big are their houses?
1: Wow.
0: And he said, well, our elders tell us that they live in burrows in sandy banks.
1: Interesting.
0: And that's what I've been finding out, you know, the last, you know, 2-3 decades with my research, put together different bits of information and some from my own research.
1: Right.
0: So I have a fairly good idea of why we never see, hardly ever anybody sees a giant beaver, because they're able to live underground in their burrows and in the waterways, which are connected, of course. And they don't seem to need anything on the surface of the land.
1: 204-780-0893 is the number to call, or you can text us, 204-588-7355, and share some of your folklore, some of the strange creatures perhaps you've encountered or you've heard others have encountered. You've heard John mention places like Rivers and Rapid City and all of these other locations. John, where in the province do you get the most reports from in terms of strange beings and creatures?
0: Well, I soon discovered as I traveled the north that Pocketawagon and Nelson House, they would be like pretty close to first and second place, and South Indian Lake maybe third, for the variety of animals and the number of sightings. So that's where the treasures mainly were. But almost every Indigenous community that I traveled to in the province and across Canada has knowledge of some of these, but the northern ones are much more prolific. But like right around here where I am, I mean, we have

from Missapoista Cree Nation, Jade Turner with Take Me Fishing. Well, let's keep that theme going of staying outside on Up to Speed this afternoon. How about a feature film in the grass? We'll chat with a local park about some of the special programming it has planned for the rest of the month. That is just after 3 o'clock this afternoon on Up to Speed when I'm back then. Thank you for spending some of your time with us this afternoon. Our text today, Abby, Eddie, Emmy, and

John George, associate producer Chidi Akuma and Marcy Marcusa. Director today, Dylan Longhurst. I'm Julie Buckingham, sitting in for Marjorie Dowhouse. Coming up next, That's Puzzling, and I'll be back for Up to Speed. Until then, be well.

0: Yeah, okay, here we go.
1: It even rhymes. You're made for this. Yeah. Pia, your starting word is sprout. S-P-R-O-U-T. Drop a letter from sprout to get a word for a pipe that carries rainwater.
0: Spout.
1: Drop a letter from spout to get observe or notice.
0: Observe or notice.

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Please put "that's puzzling" in the subject line and include your phone number. You have until the end of the day on Sunday, August 9th, to submit your creation. The winner is going to join us in September and receive a Sunday Magazine coffee mug or notebook. I'm Pia Chattopadhyay. Thank you for lending us your ear here on That's Puzzling.

0: Good afternoon. Here are your headlines from the CBC Manitoba Newsroom. I'm Matt Humphrey. The company whose truck was involved in a fatal crash in Brandon in May now cannot operate from Alberta. Conquer Transportation already had its safety permit pulled here in Manitoba. Now, Alberta says Conquer is one of 20 unsafe carriers, quote, eliminated in Alberta since October. On May 27th, police say a Conquer truck driver went through a stop sign at a Brandon intersection and hit an SUV, killing a 49-year-old woman. The driver was charged with serious driving causing death. And a pair from Ontario are facing charges after being pulled over by Manitoba Mounties with almost $1 million in cash. Police say last Friday night, the vehicle was speeding east on Highway 1. It was stopped and searched as it pulled into Brandon. Inside, police say they found bags and bags of cash, roughly $970,000. A 22-year-old from Toronto and a 44-year-old from Stouffville are both charged with possession of property obtained by crime for the purpose of trafficking. Mainly sunny in Winnipeg, a high of 23 today. We're seeing wind from the northwest at times, a slight wind. Brandon, a mix of sun and cloud, and a high of 24 with wind. Dauphin, a high of 23 with a mix of sun and cloud. In Flin Flon, we have a chance of showers throughout and also a risk of thunder, a high around 18 degrees. Thompson, a high of 17 with a good chance of showers and thunder, and a slight chance of showers in Churchill with a high of 14 degrees.
1: Welcome to the Shankman Arts Center. We are very pleased to welcome CBC's Laugh Out Loud. And now, please welcome your host for the evening, Ali Hassan.
2: All right. Hello, Ottawa. Oh, man. It has been a while. Many of you have held on to your tickets for quite some time. They're probably pretty dog-eared and well-worn. This is the first show at full capacity happening at the Shankman Center since March 15, 2020. Big round of applause for the Shankman and a lot of our volunteers here and ushers. It's their first time back, so welcome back to all of them. We're not only super grateful to all of you for holding on to your tickets and enthusiastically coming out, but all these comedians, it broke our heart every 5 months to be like, remember that show we booked you for? No, pushed back. So they are all here, the same lineup that we had back in March 2020, and we're very, very happy to have them. Yeah, I think these are people, you are fans of a lot of these comedians, and they're here. It's going to be absolutely wonderful. So, let's start our show. You guys you feel warmed up. You feel like the exact right attitude for people coming back into the public eye. This first comedian is a local Ottawa favorite. He worked for 10 years as a writer on the Mercer Report. I know you're going to love him. Rick Curry, everybody.
3: Thank you, folks. Thanks, everybody. Yeah, it's me, Rick. All the way from Green Bank Road. Yeah. Yeah. That's in the west end of Ottawa. Now I'm in the east end of Ottawa. I'm on tour. Okay? This is as good as it gets.

0: Send them up the parkway. It's pretty by the river.
1: Unbelievable. What a town. Right?
0: And now, like in hindsight, like what was it even all about, right? Like, you know, pretty much everyone, like all the provinces have lifted the restrictions now, right? Like right across, well, some, they're doing it in piecemeal, right? Like Quebec, they're going a little more slowly, right? A little bit reluctantly, right? Quebec, they went heavy on the vaccine mandates, right? On the passports, right? Well, Quebec's been waiting 155 years to have a passport, right? So you can't blame them. Finally, hey, you come to Quebec, you need a passport, hey, aha, got that. But I don't know, like even if you don't agree with the methods, right, you got to understand the frustrations, right? Nobody likes the way things have been, right? There's been so many weird things happening, right? Like, we've had hockey games, NHL games played in front of completely empty stadiums. Right? That's weird, right? You're just watching it on TV, you're thinking, I know it's hockey, but it seems so much like curling. Everything's been canceled. So many things have been canceled, right? I don't know if you remember last spring, right? The Tulip Festival was canceled. Yeah. Tremendous disappointment. Everybody in Ottawa, not the tulips. That's the most fun you can have in Ottawa, isn't it? Just strolling along the canal. Oh, there's some yellow ones. There's some pink ones. There's some yellow ones with pink inside. Oh, my God. Oh my heart. But yeah, last year they had to say, no Tulip Festival this year, right? But that was, like the wild thing about that is the tulips were already planted, right? They were already growing. But they had to have people all standing along the canal just saying, don't look. Don't, these tulips are not for you. All right, just go home. These tulips are canceled. It's weird. But, yeah, I don't know. I shouldn't hack on the tulips, eh? They're a nice thing, right? Like, you all know the story, right? They're a gift from the Dutch, right? How Canada liberated Holland in Second World War, and now 77 years later, they just keep sending tulips. It's like it's okay. Been a long time now, you know. They're like, no, the tulips is good. So I don't know. It's a nice gift. It's a nice gesture for sure, right? But at the same time, you know, I've been to Amsterdam. They could do a little better. Mm-hmm. Yeah. But yeah, no, and I'm not going to make fun of old people either, right? Because I'm quickly becoming one myself, right? It sneaks up on you, right? Like people say, it's just a number. It's how you feel inside. I'll tell you, you can feel as young as you want inside, right? You get into your 50s, suddenly the rest of the world just starts treating you like an old guy anyways, right? Like I got this for the first time in my life today, right? Like I went to the barber, I got a, you know, all cleaned up for the big show today, right? Yeah. Thank you. But this happened, like the barber, he leaned right around to the front. He says, so, you want me to do your eyebrows?

Hey, CBC Music. I'm Georgia Harmer, and you're listening to CBC Music Live. Eye of the Storm came from a collection of songs that I had written over the course of a few years, and I really wanted to capture how they felt in their rawest form, but also with people in a room all together playing. I wanted it to sound very natural and very, like, warm and real and human.

0: You just heard Georgia Harmer perform Farmhouse. That's off her latest record, Eye of the Storm. I'm Odario Williams. You're listening to CBC Music Live.
1: You guys, you came. Thank you. I love you all so much. Even if I don't know you, I love you so much.

to access this type of care. So we think that this is going to provide faster access and more comprehensive, close connected to their community and within the care of all of their healthcare providers, if they are fortunate to have another healthcare provider in their community. So we see this as an additional access point and a way to be able to provide faster care when

Almost 20 minutes now after 3 o'clock. I would have absolutely lost my mind if this was available when I was a kid. Grab your blankets, your comfy cozies, maybe even bath the kids and put them in their pajamas first. The big screen at Assiniboine Park opens up tonight. And while you may be used to seeing the Lyric Stage in the park full of musicians or dancers every Friday for the next month, it's all about the movies.

0: Manitoba band Stella with their track The Third Beer. What happened to the first two? Anyway, if in case you didn't know, today is International Beer Day, and we'll speak with a local brewer about their new tap room and nano brewery coming to South Osborne. That conversation after four. Dylan Longhurst is back with a conversation about your traffic.
1: Hey there, Julie. Yeah, there's an issue at Keewatin and Burrows with traffic lights not behaving normally. They're on. They're working. They're not flashing red. They're not blank. But the lights, from what I've heard from a caller, are stuck on green for Keewatin and red for Burrows, which means one of those roads is great and the other going nowhere. So there may be some issues there. I did see reports of a collision that knocked down a traffic standard earlier today, but that had been resolved. So I'm not sure what this issue is. If you're in the area, you can give us an update on that. We'd appreciate that. Also, it's just traffic lights all the way down today, actually. Maryland and Sargent, the lights are flashing red in all directions at that intersection. Treated as an all-way stop. Expect some delays. Anything else you want to tell us about your commute? You can do so by calling 204-788-3093.
0: Community gathered in the pod to remember the life of a woman murdered 7 years ago. We'll hear from her family after your CBC local news, which starts now.
2: This is CBC News. At 3:30, we're at 23 degrees with a mix of sun and cloud over downtown Winnipeg. Good afternoon. I'm

0: forecast is looking pretty nice for the weekend in terms of forecast. We can tell you in Winnipeg, mainly clear tonight, heading down to 12 degrees. Saturday, a mix of sun and clouds and the high of 24. And Riley expects it to be a bit on the breezy side. Saturday night, partly cloudy and 11 degrees. For Sunday, a mix of sun and clouds, high of 25. Monday, sun cloud mix and 24. Tuesday, a high of 25. Really, all next week, highs between 23, 24, or 25 degrees. Let's look at some of the conditions around the province at this hour. Let's start in the Wheat City in Brandon right now. It is currently, let's do a little quick refresh just to make sure, partly cloudy and 22 degrees. It's also 22 in Dauphin. Flin Flon and the Paw right now, mostly cloudy and 18 degrees. In Flin Flon, or Thompson rather, light rain shower and 15. And in Churchill right now, cloudy and 12 degrees. Right now in Winnipeg, in downtown Winnipeg. Oh, wow. We've actually gained gained a few degrees. At the airport, 24 degrees. Downtown here at 22. Dylan Longhurst is back with a check on your traffic.
1: Hey there, Julie. Yeah, some issues Keewatin and Burrows right now. Last thing we heard about is that the lights were actually acting pretty unusual. The lights were stuck green for northbound and southbound traffic on Keewatin, but on Burrows, that means they were stuck red. We do know there was an issue earlier with a traffic standard being knocked over, but that it seemed there were no more issues there for a little while. So I'm not sure what's causing this or what kind of delays it's really having on traffic there. So if you're in the area, you want to give us an update on that situation, Keewatin and Burrows, that would be much appreciated. Also, another traffic light issue, Maryland and Sargent. The lights at the intersection are flashing red for all directions. So treat it as an all-way stop. Expect some delays and use caution while traveling through the area there. Finally, looking ahead to tonight and the weekend, there's going to be two roads actually closed starting at 6 p.m. tonight, and they're going to remain that way until Monday early in the morning. Those are Keniston for both directions between Lindenwood and Rothwell, as well as Lagemodiere southbound from Dugald to Marion. And that is, again, starting at 6, and it lasts all the way until Monday commute. So Monday morning commute. So keep that in mind starting now, and you won't be surprised by it, hopefully, over the weekend. And if there's anything else you want to tell us about your drive, your walk, your bike, your bus ride today, you can do so by calling 204-788-3093.
0: After 3 o'clock, and as you may have been hearing in the news today, it's been 7 years since Kendara Ballantyne went missing and was later found dead in the Paw. But her memory still lives on in that community. Yesterday, on the anniversary of the discovery of her death, dozens gathered for a memorial walk to remember Kendara. The CBC's Eric Westhaver was there, and that's where he met her parents, or her aunt, rather, Lorraine Paco.
2: Kendara was very easygoing. She was fun. She was really good with kids, and she loved to dance, and she loved taking selfies. We found that out after she passed away. We found that out. I was asking for pictures on Facebook, and I got a lot of people sending me selfies that Kendara had taken on their phone, even though some people that she didn't really have a relationship with, and they would be sending me pictures of. So we called her our selfie queen, and she loved to walk. She loved to walk, and she did a lot of volunteering also, and she helped at the local soup kitchen, and she was her laugh, there was something about her laugh, and she was a lot of things, and she was she loved holidays, she loved parties, get-togethers and stuff like that, and we do miss her a lot, and these celebrations are not the same without her. Our lives are not the same without her. I never wish this on anybody. Our family didn't think that we'd be going through this stuff, that one of our family members would be a statistic. And when

Thank you for joining us for hour two of the program. Coming up later, the community gathered in the PAW to think about the life of a woman who was lost too soon. Still to come,

0: And today is International Beer Day. There are some exciting things on the horizon for the Winnipeg craft beer scene, especially in South Osborne. Nonsuch and Good Neighbor Brewing have both opened storefronts, and Dastardly Villain also has a new location under construction and in the neighborhood. They call themselves an evil small brewery, and this will be their first nano brewery and tap room. Scott Tackaberry is the owner of Dastardly Villain, and he joins us to talk about the new location and the revival of craft breweries in South Osborne. Happy International Beer Day, Scott.
1: Happy International Beer Day.
0: You should be off today, shouldn't you? Shouldn't this be a holiday?
1: I'm waiting for quitting time. Coming up soon.
0: Well, it's 5 o'clock somewhere. So let's get into this. What is a nano brewery and why South Osborne?
1: A nano brewery is smaller than your typical microbrewery. Microbreweries usually have a production line, whereas if nano breweries typically do in-house. It's sort of a loose description, nothing clearly defined.

0: we thought it would be a good fit for us so we could make the beers that we would like to make, have some fun, do some interesting things. And everything that we produce is basically going to be served over the counter out of our own taps.
1: Very cool. And this location, South Osborne, why is that special to you?
0: Well, we purchased the building in 2009. I had been running a homebrew business called Grape and Grain and a board game business called Game Night Games at the time. And we moved both businesses into the building and continued to grow in sales. We've since moved the board game business down the street. And Grape and Grain, where we had been selling wine and beer supplies, it just seemed to be a good idea to pivot when the homebrew business was kind of declining and we saw an uptick in the microbrewery craft beer business.
1: So what will this allow you to do with your business that you hadn't been able to do before?
0: Well, this will allow us to actually brew and serve to customers and, you know, have people come in. We're hoping to set up a 100-person tap room and kind of keep it on the evil villain steampunk theme and have some fun with it.
1: This sounds fantastic. So you can only make 5 beers now and a few limited editions and eventually 20. So will you make all of the beer right out of those facilities? How will this work?
0: Yeah, well, what we've been doing now is contract brewing. So we've got our beers being produced both by Torque Brewing Company and Oxus Brewing Company. And they have production facilities so they can put our beer into both cans and kegs. And you can find our beers on Liquor Mart shelves and quality beer stores and that. What we'll be able to do here is we'll be able to do more than the 5 core beers and a few seasonals. We're hoping to have 22 taps and we're looking forward to essentially having a beer of the week, you know, something new all the time.
1: So when people, what can they expect when it opens?
0: Oh, what can they expect? Well, we're going to have a fun little steampunk themed tap room. And like I said, 22 taps of beer. So we'll have our core beers, some of our seasonal beers, and we'll have whatever my brewmaster Jacob tends to dream up that week.
1: And how many people? It's called a nano brewery, but I'm sure you can fit more than a couple of people in there.
0: We're hoping we're aiming for 100 people for the main tap room, and we're also going to have a patio in the back that will hold another 100 seasonally.
1: That sounds super fun. And of course, I don't know, there's just something about the summertime and having a beer, right? In a beer garden.
0: Absolutely. We want to kind of keep it fun. We have a little space off the back lane. You won't see it from the front street, but it's only like 50 feet away. And yeah, we'll have some shade in there between a couple of buildings and it'll be small and cozy.
1: Let's talk about all these new beer storefronts opening in South Osborne right alongside your own tap room. How did you feel when you heard about the likes of Nonsuch and Good Neighbor moving into the area?
0: It was a bit of a surprise because I kind of thought I had the area staked out. But you know what? They're good people and they've got good plans. And at first I thought, you know, I might be losing a little bit of my off sales. Like we'll be able to can a little bit of beer and sell it out the front door. But then, you know, when I really kind of got into thinking about it, you put a bunch of breweries on one street and what it's going to do is it's going to promote beer tourism. We're going to have this really cool little district with, you know, 3 tap rooms all within like less than a 5-minute walk of each other. And I think that's going to draw people to the area. And really, our primary business is serving pints of beer over the counter and doing flights and stuff like that. And I think we have more to gain from them being in the neighborhood than we lose. So I think it's a good thing.
1: Yeah, that's a really good attitude. And it makes a lot of sense. I mean, they're called, you know, pub crawls or beer crawls for a reason.
0: Absolutely. And then throw into the mix, you've got, you know, Brazen Hall, low.

0: 19 minutes after 4 o'clock, we are fully into the hazy, lazy days of summer. And for so many people, there's nothing better than reading a book. But with so many other screen-based distractions these days, it can be especially hard to get kids into the habit. A few years ago, the CBC's Current spoke with Canadian author Muriel Silkoff. She tried an experiment where she offered her daughter $100 for each book she read. That daughter ended up going back to listening to audiobooks. Here's what Silkoff thought after giving it a try.
1: I'll take what I can get at this point with books. You know, if that is the way my older daughter is just going to read books, if it means reading the same one 3 times, but reading it lightly through listening, then I will take that. And I will take it as a win because books are good, stories are good, narrative is good, and she's still getting it, right? But boy, is it different than how I grew up reading.
0: Joining us now for tips on how to get kids into reading, we've reached Maureen Kaler. She's acting executive director for Dakota Literary Solutions in Vancouver, a nonprofit literacy organization in British Columbia. Good afternoon. Thank you for joining us.
2: Oh, hi, Julia.
0: We heard from author Muriel Silkoff, who said she tried to get her daughter to read more books. How was that?

I'm in for Faith Fundahl. Still to come, there's a conversation about Pierre Poilievre's leadership of the Federal Conservative Party. With another member of Parliament leaving the caucus, what does he need to do to rally his team? We'll hear from a political analyst coming up. But first, Island Energy will be bountiful in the exchange this weekend. We'll hear from one of the organizers of a new multicultural festival about what you can expect. Stay with us.

0: A U.S. appeals court has ruled U.S. President Donald Trump cannot build a massive ballroom at the White House, even though he's already torn down the East Wing and started construction. The court says he needs congressional approval. As Tom Perry reports, this is Trump's second legal defeat in a week for his Washington makeover plans.
1: These days, it's not easy getting a good look at the White House. Much of the official grounds are a construction zone, though that is now in limbo. An appeals court in Washington, D.C. has upheld a ruling

0: ordering a halt to most work on U.S. President Donald Trump's plans for an ornate, opulent ballroom bigger than the White House itself.
1: I want to build a ballroom. It needs it badly.
0: The ballroom project has been top of mind for Trump, who today posted an angry response to the court ruling.

0: Good evening. Here are headlines from the CBC Manitoba Newsroom. I'm Matt Humphrey. Pharmacists can now prescribe birth control in Manitoba. Until now, patients needed a doctor's prescription, but the province is expanding pharmacists' scope of practice so they can prescribe contraceptive products, fulfilling an NDP campaign promise. Meanwhile, Doctors Manitoba says it was not fully consulted about this change and is looking for clarity from the province regarding who is responsible for monitoring complications and patient follow-ups. Today's change comes after the government made contraception free last year. And Bell Canada says 84 people were unable to reach 911 during an hours-long outage of the emergency service outside Winnipeg last month. However, Bell, which provides 911 service, says it followed up promptly with those 84 people, and the company is not aware of any critical incidents resulting from the July 22nd outage. Today, the CRTC published the post-outage report submitted by Bell. Partly cloudy overnight tonight in Winnipeg. We are seeing clearing skies as the night goes on. A low around 12 degrees. Brandon, a low of 9 and clearing. End off in a few clouds. A low of 11 with clearing skies. Flin Flon, a chance of showers and a risk of thunder in Flin Flon. A low around 11. And you have a risk of thunder in Thompson as well with a chance of showers and a low around 9 degrees. On the Bay in Churchill, a chance of showers. A low around 10. Right now, you're listening to CBC Radio 1.
1: Feel that? That's the thrill of the Northern Super League. And it's back on CBC Gem, with six fierce clubs battling all season long for glory. From coast to coast, Canada's first professional women's soccer league is bringing the heat. For the fans who live for the roar of the crowd, the last-minute winner, and the moments that make sports unforgettable, this is your season. 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
3: Good evening, I'm Talia Schlanger, sitting in for Chris Howden. This is As It Happens.
2: Tonight, power imbalance. As UN experts condemn new U.S. sanctions on Cuba, we reach a woman in the countryside who tells us the ongoing blockade has made an already unreliable power system virtually untenable.
3: Adding fuel to the fire, people in Spokane, Washington had already been grappling with devastating wildfires. And now police say a man has admitted to lighting one of those fires intentionally.
2: All bets are on. Prediction market site Kalshi plans to let people place bets on the outcomes of some late-stage clinical trials. A father whose young son is undergoing cancer treatment calls that a dangerous and outrageous misstep.
3: Making up for lost time. We reach a woman in Yellowknife who's attempting to solve an unusual mystery where the time capsule her high school class stashed away decades ago has gone.
2: Gravitational pull. We remember William Orbit, the visionary music producer who took underground sounds to the top of the charts and who Madonna once described as a complete madman genius.
3: And look before you sleep. A television anchor in Memphis, Tennessee was so exhausted from mom duties that she had a nap live on air. But viewers don't appear to mind her sleeping on the job. As It Happens, the Friday edition, radio that brings you all the latest snooze.

0: hurricanes, wildfires, and now clinical trials. Kalshi, the prediction market website, recently launched a pilot program it says will allow people to bet on whether late-stage clinical trials will be successful. That comes after the platform, alongside its rival Polymarket, began allowing wagers on which medications the U.S. Food and Drug Administration might approve. Right now, the pilot program does not include clinical trials that exclusively enroll children, but Joshua Pedersen fears someday it could. His 12-year-old son is currently going through a novel treatment for cancer. We reached Mr. Pedersen in Watertown, Massachusetts.
1: Joshua, how would you feel if people were betting on your son's clinical trial?
2: It would be incredibly disheartening. My son's in the fight of his life right now, and we're all feeling, he's feeling a remarkable amount of strain, and just the difficulties involved in that are already pretty substantial. And then just to imagine somehow that a person might be out there betting against us for money is, it's unconscionable to me.
1: And so far, that, just so we're clear, that's not happening yet with your son's particular treatment, right?
2: That is correct.
1: Okay. How concerned are you that that could be something that you'll see in the future?
2: I take the Kalshi CEO at his word. He said in interviews that he wants to make every single difference of opinion wagerable. So they seem to be expanding pretty rapidly.